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10: From Bloomberg World Headquarters in New York, I'm Doug Krisner. Let's update top stories in market action. U.S. equities were under pressure given a number of negative forces. One, the concern, or maybe worry would be a better word to use here, over the pace of AI development. Over the weekend, leaders of both Anthropic and OpenAI called for an industry-wide slowdown. And these companies apparently are addressing the concerns that we have heard expressed by a number of different folks over the possibility of AI slipping beyond human control and inflicting some sort of catastrophic harm. So the worry today that something is going to ensue that may involve a level of regulation or at least curtailment in the rate of growth for some of these companies, that was reflected in semiconductor stocks today. We had the Philadelphia Semiconductor Index dropping 5.8%. At the same time, there was weakness among financial shares after Bank of America CEO Brian Moynihan predicted trading revenue will be relatively flat in the third quarter. B of A shares were down 5% today, and the KBW Bank Index dropped nearly 2%. Crude oil prices edged higher in New York trading on fear of tighter supply, and prices are continuing to push upward here in the Asian session with WTI at 102.80. We're up about 1.4%. Now, you may recall over the weekend, Saudi Arabia closed its major east-west pipeline after some attacks late last week. This pipeline can carry about 7 million barrels a day to an export hub on the Red Sea, and it's been effective in bypassing the Strait of Hormuz. China's real estate market showing no sign of a turnaround. Existing home prices down in August by 0.31% month-on-month, and new home prices falling 0.17%. month-on-month. In Hong Kong, Hang Seng is down about 0.4%. On the mainland, CSI 300 weaker by 0.2%. We have the Nikkei higher by 0.5%, although in Seoul, the Kospi down 0.3%. Global news 24 hours a day. This is Bloomberg.
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1: This is a Bloomberg Money Minute. Texas-based software and cloud computing giant Oracle has begun a new round of layoffs. The Austin American Statesman expects those cuts to be in the thousands. That's amid worries about all the billions that company is spending on AI. Meantime, leaders of top AI companies like Anthropic and OpenAI are proposing slowing down the technology's development to prevent AI from slipping beyond the control of humans. Now, that sent shares of AI chipmakers like NVIDIA, Intel, and AMD all lower today. And with that, the Dow lost 152 points, the NASDAQ down 147, the S&P lower by 37, and oil back above $101 a barrel. Despite an uproar from environmental groups, the Trump EPA rolling back carbon pollution rules that limit greenhouse gas emissions from power plants fueled by coal and natural gas. And Google's Waymo unit now offering hailable pickups in driverless taxis in parts of Las Vegas. But those vehicles can't go to the airport. Tom Busby, Bloomberg Radio.
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0: case. A third thing, which again we talked about briefly, is to insist on irreparable harm for any applicant that comes to the court. And one of the big reasons that the equity docket, in our view, has gotten so out of whack and has gotten so important relative to the merits docket is that the court has essentially adopted an automatic rule that if a policy is enjoined, the government is irreparably harmed because there's a kind of injury to the government's sovereign interest in seeing its policies implemented, right? If that's your rule, the equity docket is not going to be extraordinary relative to the merits docket as the courts of equity were relative to the courts of law, right? Because that is going to be the case in virtually every application that comes to the court. And so one important thing we think is to tighten the requirement of irreparable harm to make it not so automatic that the government can get in all of the time. And then the final point is just to remember that an important function of a court sitting in equity is to balance the equities, right? So in a case like the mail-in ballot case that we were just discussing, the court should not lose sight of the fact that an important part of its role is to think more broadly about the equities and the public interest and not just its preliminary instincts about the merits of the case.
1: Seems like all that would make things easier for the lower courts. Thanks so much for joining me today. That's Professor Thomas Schmidt of
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5: This is a Bloomberg Money Minute. Some jitters on Wall Street today as AI giant Anthropic joining OpenAI and others calling for an industry-wide slowdown in development of new AI models. Maybe even government oversight, like what's done with nuclear power plants. That's to curb the risk of catastrophic harm being done to humans. But President Trump is pushing back, saying no guardrails are needed and that the U.S. has to maintain AI dominance over China. That sent shares of chipmakers NVIDIA, Intel, AMD, and Broadcom all lower. And along with another rise in oil, the Dow today lost 152 points, the NASDAQ down 147, the S&P down 37. Oil back above $101 a barrel after a major Saudi oil pipeline was hit by drone attacks. That's going to be out of service for weeks, further tightening supplies. And Buzzballs, those round pre-mixed cans of adult beverages, is out with a lineup of handbags inspired by its own canned cocktails. They're called Buzz Bags. Tom Busby, Bloomberg Radio.
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0: and more property taxes up, and that will cause conflict. And planned migration is a very big problem here in New York too. You know, loads of Californians are moving here and so on. But in general, people kind of get on well. So that's something I feel positive about. When you get out of your bubbles and just talk to each other, everyone's kind of nice.
1: Do your neighbours know what you do? Do they know that you're always on the trail of mysterious stories?
0: Yeah, some do. A few people have stopped jogging past our house and said that they know who I am. I don't know who runs past my house from time to time. Daniel Day-Lewis, he lives around here and I see him like jogging by sometimes. So that's kind of exciting.
1: Does he ever stop and say, I listened to season two of Things Fell Apart?
0: I did meet him one time, but only once. A few neighbours now know who I am, and I'm actually giving the castle, I've just got hard copies of the castle, so I'm giving it to various neighbours.
1: John Ronson, congratulations on the new book, and thank you very much for talking to us. I know people will discover it for themselves, but it's a gripping read, I would say, and an important one because of all these wider themes that you've shared with us. So thank you.
0: Thank you so much for that. That was an absolute pleasure. Yay! That was really fun.
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0: bringing you up-to-the-minute economic news whenever and wherever it happens. I'm Francine Lacqua on Lake Como, Italy, and this is Bloomberg.
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11: Bloomberg Daybreaker for this Tuesday, the 15th of September from London. Coming up today, Trump takes the stage. An impromptu call to NVIDIA CEO Jensen Huang gives the president a live platform to dismiss AI fears as a hoax. Fed up, traders see a more than 90% chance of a rate hike this week as bond yields surge. No deal yet. Ukraine pushes back on Trump's claim of an agreement with Russia to halt attacks on energy infrastructure. Plus, weapons in orbit. The U.S. military acknowledges for the first time it has weapons in space.
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11: 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Aussie yields have also risen 7 to 8 basis points across the curve. You do have rising energy costs, fueling inflation worries. Brent is at $107 a barrel. It's up about 18% this month. Shares of chip makers that have benefited from AI fell yesterday in Europe, the likes of ASML, but also in the US, Nvidia dropping 3.4%. Micron also retreated, and the KOSPI this morning in Asia is down 0.9%, with the dollar at the moment up 0.1%. So that's where we are in markets. Let's get to our top stories. Donald Trump has dismissed artificial intelligence dangers as a hoax as calls grow to slow the development of cutting-edge AI models. The president says that AI and robots will not take over the world, arguing that the U.S. should not stop the industry. Trump even made an impromptu call to NVIDIA CEO Jensen Huang while he was on stage during a panel discussion in L.A. on Monday.
13: They're just playing right into the hands of a lot of people that don't want to see it happen, and that could be political people, and it could also be China, and we're not going to let that happen. It's a hoax.
11: NVIDIA CEO Jensen Huang said that he agreed with the U.S. president, saying that Trump had seen through the complexities of the issue and arguing that concerns about AI have created a false choice between rapid innovation and safety. U.S. tech stocks fell on Monday on concerns about a slowdown in spending, with NVIDIA shares down by 3.4%.

0: Will Weber, and you're listening to the Trillions Podcast on Bloomberg Radio. Today, Eric Balchunas and I discuss the 50th anniversary of the index fund and what it means for Vanguard, the company that started it all. Eric, you guys at Bloomberg Intelligence recently published a note that I thought was pretty interesting about Vanguard. No surprise, you know a thing or two about Vanguard. You've actually written a book about Bogle, the founder of Vanguard. But this recent research, I think, is pretty important because it reveals that maybe Vanguard's dominance isn't on the ascent anymore. How about that?
1: Yeah, I was at the 50th anniversary party for the index fund, which just happened recently at the New York Stock Exchange.
0: Vanguard was throwing this party?
1: Yeah, at the New York Stock Exchange. I mean, everybody's kind of a fan of indexing at this point. It was a Vanguard event for sure, because two Vanguard executives spoke. But there was some reporters there, some old-timers from back in the day, the Bogleheads folk. So it was a really cool room. I knew a good chunk of people from my Bogle Effect book research. And anyway, I was going to write a couple notes on this milestone. You know, what does it mean? Yada, yada. And when I went to pull the chart of Vanguard's market share and their assets, I noticed that it had plateaued. For 50 years, Vanguard's market share went up and up and up and up till they commanded 27% of all fund assets. That's ETF plus mutual funds. But that kind of leveled off and it even trickled down a little. And if you look at BlackRock and Fidelity, they're kind of coming up. But also, there's so many other issuers with so many cheap products. And I thought, oh, this is interesting. And I remembered in my book that Bogle had once said that he'll know that his mission and Vanguard's mission is beginning to be realized when their own market share erodes, which is like insane to say in 1991. But he saw that happening. And it's ironic, or I guess perfect, that it happened exactly 50 years. So I thought it was cool that this anniversary was not just the 50 years of the index, but also Bogle's really grand vision coming true of Vanguard being so influential that everybody else got cheap and started getting their own flows, and Vanguard's market share plateaued.
2: I actually read that note, Eric, and then at the top you said that it's kind of like Bogle's dream coming true because he wants the whole industry to be low cost. And then I thought, but is it really, like, did he envision that it will be like in the US a $13 trillion industry, globally $22 trillion? I mean, maybe it was his dream, but I'm sure his people would want to still keep on dominating. It kind of reminds me of, do you guys know Hinge? I know everyone is married here, but Hinge.
1: Is that like Match.com for Gen Z?
2: Yes, sure. Okay. The dating app. Okay. So its motto is something like the app designed to be deleted. But do you really want to be deleted? You know what I mean?
0: Well, I mean, do you want to try and find love? Yeah, sure.
2: I guess. I mean, is the world better that everything is, or most things are low cost? Sure. I'm happy.
0: How conflicted is Vanguard about this, Eric?
1: It's a great question. This is why I called the book The Bogle Effect and not The Vanguard Effect. Joel, I could have sold like five times more copies. Because when you travel around, a lot of people do not know the word Bogle. They call it Boggle.
0: Yeah, Jack. Totally.
1: Yeah, they're
0: totally.
1: Like the Boggle Effect. Even people in the industry were like, I'm like, Boggle, that's a word game, I think, from the 80s. Pretty good game, actually. But anyway, Boggle or Boggle the Mind.
0: Can you play that game?
2: Do you call it
0: Bogle when you play it, Eric?
1: Now I do. Yes.
0: Okay. Right.
1: But anyway, they call it Boggle and this and that. But everybody knows Vanguard, right? So, which is testament to Bogle in effect, because he really put Vanguard front and center. But I thought he was the anomaly in physics. This particular person was weird and different and on a different trip. Vanguard itself, since Bogle has stepped down as CEO, has done a lot of things he would not do, and he kind of crapped on from his office at the research center. He didn't want them to go into ETFs, although I'd say that was a good idea. He didn't even like international. He didn't like smart beta. They went into the quant world. They went into privates. He wouldn't have liked that. There's been a series of things that they did that he probably would not have done. And
2: crypto, you're not mentioning.
1: Well, they didn't get into crypto. They simply have a brokerage in which they allow crypto. So I would say I'd say that's neutral. I think being anti-crypto, if he ran Vanguard, he probably would still have a ban on crypto trading. He wasn't a fan of crypto or gold. Listen, Bogle basically, I think, was almost like he started his life as like a classic Wall Street active manager, asset manager guy. And he eventually, over 50 years, worked himself into like being a Buddhist monk, you know, sitting Indian style for 12 hours a day and eating crickets. Like, there's, it is so hard to get to that level of simplicity where he thought, really, everything is really a distraction. You just want to buy the S&P 500 for 3 bips and wait 50 years. But not everybody is that Puritan. So that actually put him in odds with his own company. But Vanguard itself, it's still mutually owned. It still has that like Boy Scout reputation. But look, now the guy running it is from BlackRock. A lot of people who work there have MBAs where they're taught how to make more money, you know, and you see the way they're launching funds. They're looking to get more assets. And, you know, when I saw Vogel in his office in probably 10 years ago, I remember he was like, can you believe we have $4 trillion in assets? What in the hell do we need all that money for? And he wrote a book called Enough. And I remember I was in his office because he has a framed picture of his book, Enough. And then he put Donald Trump's book, Never Enough, next to it. And he goes,
2: wow,
1: you like that? You know, and he was very proud that he didn't think they needed to grow that much more. So again, Bogle, very different. But I do think that 99.9% of people who go to Wall Street are like, hey, how can we make more money? How can we get more assets? You know, that's just how you're taught to do it. That's how people are programmed. Bogle was so different. And I think that that's why he would be really happy that it grew this much. There'd be some things he would not be thrilled about. But I think overall, he'd be like, man, we did it. You know, everybody out there can go to any asset manager now. Let's say you're a Fidelity customer or a BlackRock customer, and you can get a Vanguard-like product, no problem, for most asset classes. So he kind of
0: adopted the model,
1: the whole industry to change. Yeah. So yeah. You can say, well, because some people ask me, why have no other companies structured themselves as mutually owned like Vanguard? And I'm like, they don't have to. They already are. They're basically governed by this force to a degree. And it is just a crazy, again, anomaly that we are witnessing that is still rippling out.
0: Okay, so rewind the clock back 50 years. That was when the first index investment trust launched. Vanguard launched that. And that's the fund that is celebrating its 50th anniversary. Only that's now the Vanguard 500 index fund. How radical was the first index investment trust in 1976, Eric?
1: Very radical. Now, he got the idea from reading a trade publication. I think it was called the Portfolio Management Index, or no, publication. One of those journals, you know. And in there, Paul Samuelson, I believe that's his name, who actually worked in the Kennedy administration. There was some buzz about active managers maybe not being as good as advertised. And Paul Samuelson in there said, hey, can someone please launch an index fund so we can like grade these active managers? And Bogle, who had just set up Vanguard as a back office company, it was not allowed to run money because of a situation with his old colleagues. He was like, wait, why don't we do it? And it's not running money because it's an index fund. Let's try it. And that's how the idea was born, more out of necessity, really, than any grand vision. So he launched it. And I think the real bold part was, A, nobody had tried to actually put an index fund into action. There were indexes, but not funds, really. There was one tiny attempt before, but long story short, it was really a new idea. The big thing I think that made it unusual was there was no distribution fees. So at that time,
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1: And so Bogle kind of set this up outside of the whole system. And my metaphor with this would be like, let's say Isabel made the greatest movie ever made, like something like as good as The Odyssey or whatever. But she would not show it in any movie theater, and she wouldn't let Netflix or HBO or any of those distribution channels have it. You had to go to her backyard to watch it. You know, and I say that movie better be damn good.
0: How much are you charging?
2: First of all, there's no backyard in New York life. Maybe Joel has a backyard. But that's a nice analogy.
0: I can fit like 10 people. Okay.
2: I can fit zero. Another thing that you mentioned, Eric, when we talked last week, because I wrote about this in the newsletter, was, okay, it's radical when the fund launched, but it wasn't until they started really whittling down the fee that it gathered assets. Because when it first launched, it had something like a 43 basis point fee, which is kind of high in today's world. And it wasn't until they made it just 2 basis points, eventually becoming 1 basis point, which is dirt cheap, that it really gathered funds. And I feel like, to your point, that's really the ethos of Vanguard, which is extremely low cost.
0: But even 43 basis points was probably way cheaper than whatever the active funds were at the time, right?
2: That is true.
1: Yeah, People don't know that it started life at 43. They think it was born at like five, and it just wasn't. It was the mutual ownership structure that every time it got some assets and they had extra profit, the board, which is made up of the investors, voted to lower fees because it was their funds. They wanted lower fees and not to, you know, endorse or say sponsor a stadium or pay people more executives more money. So that mutual ownership structure kept lowering the fee from 43 to 40 to 35. It wasn't until like the 90s that it got to 20. And that's when the flows even started. Like, it was 20 years. Nobody cared that much. Bogle was really out there just trying to get people to listen and for a long time. Again, he's outside of the system, which makes it hard. So around 95-ish, it got below 20. That's when flows started to come in. But they still weren't like hot and heavy. And at 95, right, 99.5, that's when Bogle stepped down as CEO. Index mutual funds have 22 trillion in assets. 99.8% of their assets have come in after 1995. So that means for 20 years, they only got 0.2% of the assets they have today. So that tells you how hard it was to get this going. And then in the 2008-ish period, a bunch of things came together that made this trend explode. One, the fees got below 10. That's big. Because like a 40 basis point index fund is pretty good, but like a free index fund being hot stuff.
2: Yeah.
1: Then 2008, active managers didn't sidestep the great financial crisis. They like all went down as much or more than the market. So people are like, why am I paying all this money for this manager? I'll just go Vanguard. And then the third thing was the internet really started to spread in the mid-outs, right? Everybody started getting internet connection. And when you have the spread of information, more people were aware of like costs and long-term returns. It was hard to get this information up until then. So those three things all kind of hit and kicked in around 2008, 2009. And that's when you see the index assets go parabolic. And that's when it really took off. So again, it took 30 years to get to that point. And that's why the Bogle is an interesting story, because he purposely would take the harder road. You know, no distribution fees really delayed the success for many years, but he knew it would give the investor a better deal. And he also
0: because
1: wanted
0: he built a better mousetrap.
1: He built
0: right?
1: a better mousetrap, like, yes.
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6: This is a Bloomberg Money Minute. Amid charges of profiting from his presidency, regulatory filings show President Trump traded more stocks, 28,700 of them, than every single member of Congress combined since he returned to office last year, even as he looks to pass a stock purchasing ban for lawmakers, one that would exclude his office from any restrictions. The Federal Reserve kicked off a two-day policy meeting today. It's expected to hike its benchmark lending rate tomorrow for the first time in over 3 years. That, along with oil shooting to around 106 a barrel, pushed government bond yields to the highest in 19 years, and that sent stocks lower. All the major averages down 0.5 to 0.75%. At the close, the Dow down 328 points. The Nasdaq lost 205. The S&P was down 34. And General Motors says you can have it all. Its 2027 Chevy Silverado and GMC Sierra pickups will have both Apple CarPlay and Google's Android Auto in their infotainment systems. 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
21: From Bloomberg World Headquarters in New York, I'm Doug Krisner. Let's update top stories. We'll look at market action for you momentarily. Today, the Senate blocked a landmark crypto bill from moving forward. The Digital Asset Market Structure Bill was intended to give the Commodity Futures Trading Commission primary authority to regulate the digital assets industry. It needed 60 votes to advance. It failed 50-49. Now, this defeat is a major blow for players in the crypto industry. They have invested hundreds of millions of dollars and years of effort in securing favorable, durable rules from Congress. We had Bitcoin dropping nearly 4% in New York trading, and shares in the crypto exchange Coinbase fell today by 10%. Also today, the yield on the U.S. 10-year Treasury rising to 5%. The highest that we have seen in nearly two decades. Now, this reflects concern not only of higher inflation, but greater competition from corporate bonds. And these elevated Treasury yields have raised the stakes for tomorrow's Fed rate decision. Now, if the Fed does not hike, yields on long-term bonds may move higher as the market demands greater compensation for the risk that inflation will remain elevated. Money markets right now pricing in a chance of something greater than 90% of a 25 basis point rate hike. Here is Carlyle CEO Harvey Schwartz.
22: It doesn't feel like we're entering a cycle where we're going to be cutting rates aggressively. And for those that are always wishing for rates to go back to zero, that generally is not consistent with an economy that's doing as well as ours is. So I think the Fed's got their hands full, but I think the market's already made its prediction on what the Fed's going to do.
21: Carlyle CEO Harvey Schwartz speaking earlier to Bloomberg. Now, in terms of the equity market today, a bit of a retreat. Nearly 350 firms in the S&P 500 were down today. We had the benchmark losing about 0.4%. NASDAQ comp down 0.8%. 1% today. The Dow weaker by 0.6%. Crude oil prices pushing higher in New York trading as it became clear Saudi Arabia is running out of options to export its oil. Now, the kingdom shut its east-west pipeline over the weekend due to drone attacks late last week. And as you know, the other route for moving exports, the Strait of Hormuz, remains shut. WTI higher by 4.4%. We settled 105.83. The Brent contract was up 2.9% to 108.75. And yes, diesel futures settling at the highest level today on record. Global news 24 hours a day and whenever you want it with Bloomberg News Now. I'm Doug Krisner in New York. 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
24: 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I'm June Grosso. Ahead in this hour, in a loss for President Trump, the Supreme Court rejects sweeping mail ballot restrictions for the midterm elections. The Justice Department is trying to revive criminal charges against Trump's so-called enemies, New York Attorney General Letitia James and former FBI Director James Comey. And a court again blocks the Kennedy Center from adding Trump's name to the building's exterior.

the Supreme Court has refused to allow the Postal Service to enforce new restrictions on mail-in ballots for the midterms. The justice's decision on Monday night came after North Carolina and Alabama already began mailing thousands of ballots to voters, and after election officials warned that late-breaking changes would inject chaos into the elections. The court held that the Trump administration was unlikely to win the merits of its challenge to a lower court's injunction, and that officials failed to show they had a stronger case for immediately reviving the rules ahead of the midterms. It was a brief, unsigned order, with Justice Brett Kavanaugh writing a concurrence and Justices Samuel Alito and Clarence

0: a full-fledged trial going forward. I mean, on the assumption that now the Postal Service and the states would have until 2028. Although, I mean, it's not just for federal elections, I think. So there, presumably there'll be elections in 2022, but it'll have some time. And then presumably this may be back in the Supreme Court on the merits, although the court signaled, it was very brief, but they seemed to signal on the merits, although without saying what about the merits they found troublesome. They seemed to signal on the merits that they were not likely to support this, but you don't know. You know, there's at least three justices who have signaled they are willing to support some kind of Postal Service regulation. And we don't know of the six who did not write, how many of them would be willing to go forward if there was more time. We just don't know that.
1: You know, the signaling support for the Postal Service. How did they get around the constitutional provisions about elections and allowing the Postal Service to impose these rules?
0: I mean, there are a bunch of questions, and you know, one question is, are these election rules or postal rules? I mean, I think these are clearly going to impact how an election is run, but one argument might be the Postal Service rules. A second question that was relevant to this, and Alito spent some time on, is, you know, what's the procedural vehicle for challenging this? Because the Postal Service is, for the most part, is not under the Administrative Procedure Act. The Postal Reorganization Law provided special procedures for challenging new postal rules and going through a postal regulatory commission, which was sidestepped in all this because Judge Talwani in Massachusetts basically said this was so beyond the scope of what the Postal Service is allowed to do. It was ultra vires, totally outside their authority, that the courts could hear that. Alito basically said, we hardly ever do that. And that was a good part of his argument, was that this was kind of procedurally irregular. That question may get more attention later. But I think all of this has gone very quickly, and I do think now we'll have a slower, more deliberate rule. I mean, there's, you know, I think there's a serious question before we even get to the constitutional question of the federal government of the states, is whether this falls within the Congress's grant of authority. I mean, Congress does have the power under the Elections Clause of the Constitution to change the rules, to write the rules for how federal elections are run, not state elections, but how federal elections are run. And Congress could authorize something like this, and since the SAVE Act, which didn't pass, would have done something like that, that would have been the way to do this. The question is, has Congress given the Postal Service the authority to do this? And that just strikes me, if there was ever a use for the major questions doctrine, that's this. But in any event, the legislation that the Postal Service has been given to write rules for mail, for carrying mail, I think that there's just no basis in their current authority. So I think, you know, if you look at it, I think before we even get to the constitutional question, I think the statutory question is really real and would have to ultimately be addressed by the Supreme Court, which is maybe they were hinting at that. Maybe they were hinting at problems with the process by which the Postal Service did this. It was very cryptic, but it did use the word, you know, merits, as well as the timing issue in terms of rejecting the Postal Service rule.
1: So many times on the shadow docket, you get brief opinions or no opinions. But here, why do you think they didn't give a more fulsome explanation? Could there be justices besides the three that we know about who have problems with the challenger's position here?
0: It's certainly possible. It's certainly possible. And also, you know, as a matter of kind of small C judicial conservatism, there are hard issues there. And I think a full-fledged opinion would have taken longer. And I think it was.
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11: Got a 35 to 40 minute delay due to an accident right now on Loop 410 southbound before you get to South WW White. Looks like the right lane is going to be blocked off with stop traffic backed up all the way to I-10 and then making your way on Highway 90 westbound before you get to Loop 410. That accident did get cleared out, but there's still a 12 minute delay backed up to old Highway 90. That's San Antonio traffic. I'm William Shotwell.
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1: President Trump's fight to get his name on the Kennedy Center continued today in court and at a meeting of the center's board of directors. This afternoon, a federal judge ruled for a second time that Trump's name cannot be added to the building, rebuking the board of directors for trying to circumvent an earlier order. Federal Judge Christopher Cooper said, simply put, the board cannot install memorials for President Trump or anyone or anything else at the Kennedy Center without Congress's blessing. After the judge's decision, the board, which was handpicked by Trump, voted to close the Kennedy Center for renovations. But Trump posted that the Justice Department will appeal the decision and, quote, if the ruling is a negative one, which it should not be, and is not overturned by the U.S. Supreme Court, the reconstruction and the renovation of the Kennedy Center will not take place. Joining me is Bloomberg Law reporter Suzanne Moniak, who has been covering the Kennedy Center controversy since the beginning. Start with, what is the state of play right now? Tell us what the latest is on the Kennedy Center.
2: The latest is that the Kennedy Center's board, whose members have been handpicked by President Donald Trump, are not going to be allowed to put his name back on the exterior of the building. This is the second attempt that they've made to do this. The first was to rename the center for him. This is now a stated effort to acknowledge Trump's contributions to the performing arts venue. But again, they'd wanted to acknowledge it in lettering on the outside of the building. And a judge today has said, no, they cannot do that.
1: The board had suggested various phrases that could be used to show Trump's contribution to the Kennedy Center. And the judge just said that no way, there's no way that he's going to be allowed to add it into.
2: That's right. Judge Casey Cooper here in D.C. Made clear that the federal law that created the Kennedy Center as a memorial to assassinated President John F. Kennedy, it does not allow the building to have any other public memorials for other people. So not only can it not be fully renamed, there can't be any other memorial for a different person as part of the institution.
1: They also wanted to rename the plaza there for Trump.
2: That's right. There were a couple of different pieces to the attempted renaming. On this latest attempt, they had wanted to say that essentially introduce some kind of recognition of, you know, Trump's contributions to renovations in the building. They had also wanted to add a second line once they reached an $100 million fundraising goal, indicating that it was endowed by the Trump Kennedy Fund. And thirdly, they wanted to rename the grounds of the Kennedy Center facility, the Donald J. Trump Plaza. And so what happened here today is that the D.C. judge blocked one in three of those. Number two, in acknowledging a fundraising goal in the future from the endowment, he's not ruled on yet, but only because he said that that issue is premature right now, given that $0 have been raised, according to the government's representations in court. So that may be decided at a later date. I wouldn't expect the judge necessarily allow it. He already indicated that he saw it as legally dubious in today's decision.
1: What does the board say the state of the Kennedy Center is?
2: The board has said that the Kennedy Center is currently headed toward certain fiscal collapse, quote, and materials circulated ahead of a meeting that happened today as well after today's court decision. And the facility has not been having performances ahead of an anticipated closure of the center for renovations. And that's because the Kennedy Center's board has now been voting kind of separate but related to the renaming attempts. The board is also trying to close the facility for 2 years for what they're saying are needed repairs for the safety of the facility. Judge Cooper here in D.C. has previously blocked the board from closing the facility after finding that a vote earlier this year that the board just didn't rely on enough information, that they relied on a one-sided presentation. And so he blocked the outcome of that vote, trying to close the facility. But the board voted again in August to do so, and again today. So the next steps on that aspect of the case are that the government's going to be moving to undo that part of the court's earlier ruling blocking the closure so they can close it again. So, you know, we'll see further proceedings on that issue too.
1: And how many times has the judge said they couldn't close it?
2: In May, the judge said, issued a temporary order saying that they can't close it, but he did very explicitly leave room in that decision for the board to come back to consider maybe a more fulsome presentation of information. And should they decide to close it again, they could come back to court. And so that's where we're at now. They have decided to close it again based on what they, you know, will, I'm sure, represent is, you know, a more fulsome amount of information. We haven't heard from the plaintiffs yet. That's Representative Joyce Beatty, a Democratic congresswoman from Ohio, who's a ex officio trustee of the Kennedy Center. But I wouldn't be surprised if we were to hear that the challengers are again arguing that they see this as pretextual again. That was indicated at today's hearing.
1: Before today, there was a threat that if they didn't allow his name to be on the building, that he wouldn't help with fundraising efforts.
2: There's been a few threats of those kind regarding the impact of not allowing Trump to put his name on the building. Essentially, the position of the Kennedy Center board has been that it's necessary to, you know, Trump's prestige and his prominence is required for the building to be able to fundraise. And without his help, they'll never be able to avoid, you know, financial insolvency. Latest in court, we saw a warning that perhaps the trust, the Kennedy Center could be headed toward bankruptcy, and that, you know, having Trump's name would be, you know, enough to save it because Trump would be unlikely to do so if he were not appropriately recognized. This actually came up at today's court hearing. The judge asked the Justice Department lawyer point blank, can a, you know, public charitable trust like the Kennedy Center actually declare bankruptcy? And the government lawyer replied that he was not prepared to answer that question. So unclear if that is actually going to be happening, but certainly there is concern raised by the Kennedy Center board about the institution's finances. And of course, as we discussed, they haven't been holding performances for a long time. And so those concerns, you know, may not be unfounded.
1: I mean, did the judge bring up the fact that the reason the Kennedy Center is in this situation is because Trump took it over and suddenly artists didn't want to appear there and lots of people didn't want to go there?
2: That's certainly the challenger's position, that this is a self-inflicted injury, and that, you know, they've argued that the Kennedy Center's board, which is led by President Donald Trump as the chair, that they have been the ones to be driving this institution into the ground. The board sees it differently. The judge himself isn't one to show too many of his cards at these hearings, so we've yet to hear from the judge explicitly on that one.
1: So when they say they want to close the Kennedy Center, is it for renovations or just to sit there?
2: Well, no, they have said that they want to close it for renovations. They've made the case that they believe that closing it is necessary for full renovations to be done safely. That's sort of what's at dispute here on the closure vote back earlier this year. The judge had found when they voted at the beginning of the year to close it for renovations that they just really hadn't considered other options, like, say, partially closing it during repairs. You know, maybe you do repairs on part of the building and keep the other half open, or, you know, what if we only closed it for a shorter period of time for certain repairs? You know, just other options that one could do outside of a full-scale two-year closure. So, you know, in theory, they are supposed to have considered those other options. Now for this latest vote, and I believe that they said they had, they've brought on a third-party consulting group and submitted some reports on that. The other side here, lawyers for Representative Beatty, have disputed some of that evidence, and they're really pushing to see more discovery in this case because they want to see, you know, just like more information on what the board is relying on to make these representations.
1: And if Trump is not going to contribute in any way, where would the money come from for the renovations?
2: Well, Congress has already appropriated about $250 million for repairs for the Kennedy Center. It's really undisputed that some repairs are necessary for this building. It's an old building. It's been around a while. We've seen the executive directors testified in court as to some of the problems, water damage, et cetera. So I think that element of things isn't necessarily in dispute. And the judge himself has made a point in multiple hearings to note, hey, I'm not blocking you from making repairs. I'm just blocking you from closing the facility based on the vote that you did at the beginning of the year. So I think that's an important distinction as well.
1: And is the judge going to oversee any renovations since, so that you don't end up with what happened at the East Wing, you know, tearing things down before anyone could even object?
2: I think that'll be remain to be seen how that process is going to work. I sense this judge does not want to be a construction manager, nor does he think that's the court's role here. But certainly there has been, you know, interest in, you know, the judge has been interested in knowing the scope of renovations. So there's been testimony on that. I'm sure that'll come up in discovery as well. And I think the plaintiffs would, you know, we could expect them to return to court should they believe the renovations are exceeding the scope that was initially represented.
1: And Suzanne, what's the status of the challenges to some of Trump's other...
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1: Ford's approved name. He went on to say that if the ruling's a negative one, he's going to take it to the Supreme Court and then threaten to stop the renovation if the courts don't give him the answer that he wants, which is to put his name on the building. Thanks so much, Suzanne. That's Bloomberg Law reporter Suzanne Moniak. In other legal news today, in a surprise move this afternoon, Republican Congressman Thomas Massie introduced 8 articles of impeachment against Defense Secretary Pete Hegseth. He spoke for more than an hour on the House floor, accusing Hegseth of waging an illegal war with Iran, ignoring the 60-day resolution, and for the illegal capture of a foreign leader, Venezuela's Nicolas Maduro.
10: Every time we try to do something one way, they say we're not going to follow it. And I think the only way to stop this right now is to impeach Peter Hegseth.
1: Massie said he took the action today because the session ends in 2 days. Coming up next on the Bloomberg Law Show, the Justice Department is trying to revive criminal charges against President Trump's perceived enemies. New York Attorney General Letitia James and former FBI Director James Comey. The appeal at the Fourth Circuit Court of Appeals centers on whether Lindsey Halligan, the then interim U.S. attorney who presented the cases to the grand juries last September, was lawfully appointed, and if not, what the remedy is. Remember, you can listen to all the latest legal news anytime on our Bloomberg Law podcast. 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
42: From Bloomberg World's headquarters in New York, I'm Doug Krisner. Let's update top stories in market action. So today, the Senate blocked a landmark crypto bill from moving forward. This was intended to give the Commodity Futures Commission primary authority to regulate the digital assets industry. It required 60 votes to advance. This would have been a procedural vote. It failed 50-49. And this is a major blow for players in the crypto industry. They have invested hundreds of millions of dollars and years of effort in securing favorable, durable rules from Congress. Today in New York trading, Bitcoin was down nearly 4%, and shares in the crypto exchange Coinbase were down 10% today. Meantime, we had the yield on the U.S. 10-year Treasury breaking above 5% at the highest level in nearly two decades. Now, this is a reflection of concern not only over higher inflation, but greater competition from corporate bonds. And these elevated Treasury yields have raised the stakes for tomorrow's Fed decision.
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22: Looking right now at Loop 1604 eastbound, the exit ramp to get on to Stone Oak Parkway is going to be partially blocked off due to a disabled vehicle. It's causing a 5 to 6 minute delay to be backed up all the way to Bitters. You're also going to have a disabled vehicle blocking the right shoulder and causing some issues in the right lane of 35 northbound approaching Loop 410 with a 2 minute delay backed up all the way to Walsham. That's San Antonio traffic. I'm William Shotwell.
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12: New York Attorney General Letitia James and former FBI Director James Comey were the earliest targets of President Trump's push to have the Justice Department prosecute his perceived political enemies. You may remember back in October when Comey was charged for allegedly lying to Congress about whether he had ever authorized leaks to the media, and James was charged for a supposed mortgage fraud scheme. Last fall, a judge dismissed both cases after concluding that Trump loyalist Lindsey Halligan had been unlawfully serving as interim U.S. attorney in the Eastern District of Virginia when she secured indictments against Comey and James. Well, that case is not over. The Trump administration is attempting to revive those prosecutions at the Fourth Circuit Court of Appeals. Joining me is Bloomberg Law senior reporter Holly Barker. Holly, tell us about the issue before the Fourth Circuit.
13: So the appeal before the Fourth Circuit boils down to whether Lindsey Halligan, the former interim U.S. attorney for the Eastern District of Virginia, was lawfully appointed when she obtained indictments of James Comey and Letitia James. And if not, whether the appropriate remedy was dismissal of the indictments against them. The first question, whether Halligan was lawfully appointed, turns on whether the statute that authorized the appointment, which is Section 546, authorized the Attorney General to make successive 120-day appointments. The statute at issue allows the AG to appoint an interim U.S. attorney for a period of 120 days. The question is whether or not they can do that more than once. Can they, once they've appointed somebody and they've served that 120-day term, can they then appoint another U.S. attorney to fill that position? So the question of whether Halligan was lawfully appointed revolves around whether or not the statute allows the Attorney General to make successive 120-day appointments of interim attorney generals. In this case, Halligan's predecessor, Eric Siebert, had already served out a 120-day term after being appointed by then-Attorney General Pam Bondi, plus a few months as a district court's interim appointee. The district court, here it was Judge Cameron McGowan Curry of the District of South Carolina. He was sitting by designation for the U.S. District, for the Eastern District of Virginia. Tossed the indictments because he said that that wasn't allowed. The statute doesn't allow the Attorney General to make a second, third, fourth, fifth, 120-day appointment under the statute. In Curry's view and in the defendant's view, once the 120 days are up, the statute shifts power to the district court to make any further interim U.S. attorney appointments.
12: During the oral arguments, the chief judge, Albert Diaz, said that in the Trump administration's interpretation would allow the Department of Justice to make a limitless number of interim appointments, and that would evade the Senate's authority to approve U.S. attorneys.
13: That's right. He was skeptical of the government's reading for that reason. He pointed out, you know, he used the phrase endless carousel, which I think he borrowed from the district court, an endless carousel of interim appointees, which would basically enable the AG to forever dodge presidential appointment and Senate confirmation. You know, very early on in the argument, he said, how can that be? Later in the argument, you know, the government had sort of said, well, but the incentives are such that the executive is going to want to work with the district court. And, you know, I don't think that seemed to be cold comfort to Diaz. You know, he said at some point, under your reading of the statute, you know, that's the logical conclusion, the sort of the carousel thing, that on, quote, day 119 can continue with succession of appointments, thereby essentially cutting off the district court and the Senate's advice and consent power. Under your reading of the statute, a nefarious ne'er-do-well executive could do just that. So it was sort of, well, you know, Diaz seemed reluctant to adopt a reading that would enable this kind of misconduct, even if the incentives in the government's view would foster cooperation between the executive and the judiciary.
12: The panel of three judges, were two Obama appointees and one was a Trump appointee?
13: So Chief Judge Diaz is an Obama appointee. The other judge who was an Obama appointee on the panel was Senior Judge Henry Floyd. He was also skeptical of the Justice Department's argument. And then Judge Julius Richardson, a Trump appointee, who was also on the panel, seemed to be leaning in the government's direction.
12: Was he doing a textualist reading of the statute?
13: Richardson was heavily fixated on the statutory text and sort of kept returning to the same point about the 100-day.
12: The judges also discussed whether, if they find that Halligan's appointment was defective, whether dismissing the indictments would be the remedy.
13: The court did spend some time talking about remedies and what the correct fix was, and also whether or not, sort of in real time, the government was able to cure any defective indictment to the extent their appointment was defective. The first argument is that she was an attorney for the government. So for purposes of the Federal Rules of Criminal Procedure, she was authorized to appear before the grand jury, so her title really doesn't matter. The second argument is ratification. So the judges did spend a fair amount of time on this particular issue. So the idea is that the government claims that Bondi retroactively designated Halligan as a special attorney, and so that cured any defect in her initial appointment. And they also say that because Bondi had the authority to indict James and Comey when they were indicted, that she can basically retroactively ratify Halligan's actions. And some of the argument about ratification revolved around sort of laws of principle and agency. And one of the points that defense counsel made was, you know, is this concept that really is sort of a civil concept be imported into a context where somebody's freedom is at stake? The third argument that the government raised that the indictments can stand is the de facto officer doctrine. And it's basically that Halligan was performing official duties under the color of authority. So not all of her actions should be invalidated. And their final argument was that the error was harmless. So even if the appointment was flawed, the grand jury's decision to indict was independent and should be respected. At some point, and I think much more than once, the government was using the phrase strong medicine when talking about dismissal of the indictments as a cure.
12: And so we should mention that, you know, the Trump administration has been trying to install loyalists in this way in many U.S. attorneys' offices across the country. And other appellate courts have ruled against the Trump administration.
13: So there are three courts of appeals have weighed in on Trump's apparent efforts to sort of get around presidential appointment and Senate confirmation. But the three circuit courts that have weighed in, which are the second, the ninth, and the third, they were ruling on the attorney general's appointments under a different statute called the Federal Vacancies Reform Act. And that's a totally different mechanism for temporarily filling these seats. So those decisions, you know, aren't going to control this one. That said, not that they would anyway, because they're sister courts, but they were dealing with a different substantive issue. Still, they sort of signal this reluctance among federal appellate courts to embrace any sort of approach to this that would threaten to indefinitely circumvent a presidential appointment and Senate confirmation.
12: It's hard for me to see this as anything but trying to avoid getting the Senate's advice and consent.
13: Yeah, it's interesting. So it's like sort of Halligan, they screwed up because they didn't know what they were doing yet. And they sort of refined their approach to getting around Senate
0: 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This is Business Radio 860. Context changes everything.
13: Boy, they got smarter after that, and that's when they started. So these other three circuits, the second, the third, and the ninth, what the government was doing was under the Federal Vacancies Reform Act, the first assistant, somebody with the title of first assistant, automatically assumes the duties of the U.S. attorney when that seat becomes vacant. So instead of the president appointing a new U.S. attorney for Senate confirmation, what they were doing instead was appointing a first assistant after the U.S. attorney's seat was already vacant. And they would just sit there below the U.S. attorney seat, but perform all of the functions. So it's a different kind of workaround. I think some courts have referred to it as a first assistant workaround. And what they said is, no, the statute doesn't contemplate that the vacancy will open up and that you can then appoint a first assistant who will then assume that role and responsibility. That automatic succession only happens if that first assistant is already in place and the seat is vacated.
12: And it sounds like the majority of the Fourth Circuit panel was skeptical of the government's argument here. Thanks so much, Holly. That's Bloomberg Law senior reporter Holly Barker. In other legal news today, during FBI Director Kash Patel's testimony before the Senate Judiciary Committee, he confirmed that the FBI will be sending crisis coordinators to election sites for the midterm elections this November, sparring with Vermont Democratic Senator Peter Welch over the issue in the middle of Welch's questioning.
2: Do you pledge that you will not in any way interfere in the will of the American people when they go to the polls in November?
3: I have pledged unequivocally that I will not participate in your charade of lies.
12: Patel said the FBI is not going to shy away from the effort of promoting election integrity. And that's it for this edition of the Bloomberg Law Show. 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
6: This is a Bloomberg Money Minute. In a big blow to the crypto industry, senators from both sides of the aisle blocked the Clarity Act, a cryptocurrency regulation bill, citing concerns over the ethics of President Trump's multi-billion dollar crypto business interests. It would have given federal regulators the authority to oversee digital assets, but without that expected friendly legislation, Bitcoin was 4% lower. Shares of Bitcoin trader Coinbase plunged 10%, Circle Internet down 11%. Elsewhere on Wall Street, stocks were lower after oil shot higher near 106 a barrel on supply concerns after a Saudi pipeline outage. That pushed government bond yields to 19-year highs. And with jitters ahead of tomorrow's rate decision from the Fed, the Dow fell 328 points. The Nasdaq lost 208. The S&P was down 34. And President Trump now threatening to scrap plans to repair Washington's Kennedy Center for the Performing Arts and have his handpicked board shut it down unless his name is added to the building. Tom Busby, Bloomberg Radio.
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18: From Bloomberg World Headquarters in New York, I'm Doug Krisner. Let's update top stories in market action. It is 8:05 in the morning in Tokyo. Equity trading will begin at the top of the hour. In Chicago right now, Nikkei futures are higher by a tenth of 1%. Today, the Senate blocked a landmark crypto bill from moving forward. This was intended to give the Commodity Futures Trading Commission primary authority to regulate the digital assets industry. Now, it needed 60 votes to advance. It failed 50-49. A few Republicans joined with Democrats in opposing the measure. That would include Susan Collins of Maine and Josh Hawley of Missouri. Now, Collins is in a tough fight for re-election. Hawley has been a crypto skeptic. Bloomberg's Eric Wasson tells us Democrats said the bill's ethical guardrails for both the president and other elected officials holding cryptocurrencies did not go far enough.
19: They wanted a stronger ability of state attorney generals to sue the president or his children or others involved in crypto exchanges. There also was a problem from the banking lobby, a real concern about yields on stablecoin, where that would detract from their ability to have depositors. Those are all unresolved as of this moment.
18: That is Bloomberg's Eric Wasson. Now, the defeat of this bill is a major blow for players in the crypto industry. They have invested hundreds of millions of dollars and years of effort in securing favorable, durable rules from Congress. Today, in New York trading, Bitcoin was down 4%, and shares in the crypto exchange Coinbase down 10% today. At the same time, we had the yield on the U.S. 10-year Treasury breaking above 5% to the highest level in nearly two decades. It's a reflection of concern not only of higher inflation, but greater competition from corporate bonds. And those elevated yields have raised the stakes for tomorrow's Fed rate decision. If the Fed does not hike, yield on long-term bonds may move higher as the market demands greater compensation for the risk that inflation will remain elevated. At the moment, money markets have priced a probability of over 90% of a 25 basis point rate hike. We also have this week rate decisions from the Bank of England and the Bank of Japan. U.S. stocks retreated with nearly 350 firms in the S&P 500 declining. We had the benchmark down more than 0.4%. NASDAQ comp was off about 0.8% today. The Dow down about 0.6%. Had a rally in crude oil with WTI up more than 4% in New York trading. We're down about 0.4% at the moment at 105.40. 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I'm Doug Krisner in New York and this is Bloomberg.
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21: From Bloomberg Weekend, this is the Michelle Hussein Show. I'm Michelle Hussein. At exactly this moment, 25 years ago, the summer of 2001, the 9/11 attacks were still a few weeks away. The world had not yet changed as it would that day. And the person at the center of this episode probably had little hope of change in his country, Afghanistan, where the Taliban group, with their hardline interpretation of Islam, had been in control for some years. But as it turned out, everything changed in Hamid Karzai's life in the weeks after 9/11. From being a little-known tribal leader, he was named as his country's interim leader and was then elected president. His nearly 13 years in office were difficult on a number of fronts. Security, corruption allegations, a deteriorating relationship with Washington, and ultimately the resurgence of the Taliban, who retook Afghanistan 5 years ago. By then, Hamid Karzai was no longer president, but unlike most of his peers, he did not leave the country at that point. He remained in Kabul, where he still lives today, in circumstances you'll hear him describe, and which I would call a form of house arrest. He does few interviews, and in fact, he wasn't at all sure about the podcast world when we reached out. But with the 9/11 anniversary of

0: those capitals. I refused. I said, no, I will not leave.
1: And have you had cause to regret that? Because 5 years on, as you said, the power sharing did not happen.
0: No.
1: Women are not working. Girls, as you know for yourself and your own family, have to learn at home because they're not able to go to school after the age of 12.
0: No. I rather am very happy I didn't do that. This is our home, this country. And you don't leave your home when things go difficult. You stay on and get it corrected. I know we don't have our girls studying. Women are not working. And there's a lot more that troubles the country. But this is our country. And we must build it back. And we must build it back by cooperation. The Afghan people. The Taliban are also Afghans. They belong to this country. We are also Afghans. We belong to this country. All other Afghans. Those who are in opposition to the Taliban are Afghans. We all, the opposition to the Taliban, and people like us who live in this country, we must all join hands and give an end to this perpetual conflict or the danger of conflict and work it out together.
1: So hearing you speak in that way, obviously I'm curious about whether you are saying something is happening, a new movement. Who are the opposition that you speak of? Is this the remnants of the former Afghan National Army, people like you? What is happening that makes you think there is an era of cooperation that is coming?
0: I'm thinking of all Afghans. I can't speak for all Afghans. I mean, look, during my time in office, I called on the Taliban as brothers because they belong to this country, because I wanted to convey to them that we can sit together and build this country together. Today I call all others who are for one reason or another not happy with the situation in Afghanistan. They're also Afghans and they're our brothers. So Afghans, the countrymen, our compatriots, this country belongs to all of us and we must work it together.
1: But those various moments along the way in the last 5 years, there have been the times where it looked like something might change, that girls might be able to stay in school beyond primary education. None of those hopes have materialized. Is there actually a dialogue? Do you think you have some kind of influence with the Taliban?
0: No, I have no influence with the Taliban, but I do talk to them whenever the opportunity comes, to some of their leadership. I've been doing this from the very beginning. I've been repeatedly speaking to them and telling them of the importance of education for Afghanistan, of the importance of Afghan women, half the society, getting back to work. And that this country belongs to all the Afghan people. A lot of them, many of them understand and appreciate and do agree with me. And this shall go on until we reach our objectives.
1: And have you reached any of your objectives so far? What is the general response when you speak? They agree and then nothing happens? Or do you see signs of small change?
2: 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Principal Office, San Antonio.
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10: An accident is still being reported right now on I-35 northbound approaching O'Connor. It looks like a 7 to 10 minute delay. Stop and go traffic backed up all the way to Loop 410. A disabled vehicle did get hauled off a few minutes ago on I-35 northbound approaching Loop 410, but that's still going to be a 2 to 3 minute delay backed up all the way to Walsham. That's San Antonio traffic. I'm William Shotwell.
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1: I'm Michelle Hussein, and you're listening to highlights of the Michelle Hussein Show podcast on Bloomberg Radio. Today, I'm speaking with Hamid Karzai, former president of Afghanistan. I do wonder, what the toll is on you personally, seeing your eldest daughter no longer able to go out to school. When I realized that had happened, I read back some of your speeches, and repeatedly you said as president how much it meant to you to see boys and girls being able to go out to school, that that sight in the morning gave you so much. And now in your own family, that has had to stop for your eldest.
0: Many of the difficulties our country suffered in the past 40 years was because of the extremely difficult environment that our country found itself in, right from the Soviet invasion of Afghanistan till today. The only time that children got the opportunity to educate themselves and did it wonderfully all over the countries, boys and girls, was the 20 years of the Republic. This produced a huge number of educated men and women in Afghanistan. And like any other country, ma'am, the only way for Afghanistan to stand tall, provide for itself, and do well is through an educated population. We cannot imagine progress any other way but through education. And for that reason, during my time in office and today, I call for education for the Afghan people, especially for girls.
1: And when you say this in your dialogue with the Taliban, what is the response?
0: Those who come and meet me, those who talk to me, they are of the same opinion as I am.
1: But they don't hold sufficient power.
0: That I don't know, and I won't reflect on that. But I can tell you that they agree with me, and a great, great number of the clergy, the ulama in the country, have called for the girls' right to education and women's right to work. This is a debate that is overwhelmingly in favor of education in the Afghan society in our country. And I'm sure, ma'am, someday, sooner or later, we will get back. But we hope that this will happen soon, and it will happen through an agreement and through a cooperative environment rather than other means.
1: Are you having to consider sending your own children overseas to try and complete their education? Because if it comes back later rather than sooner, they are the generation who will have lost out.
0: As a father, it is my responsibility to provide them the best education. The best one can have, especially to girls. But as a citizen of Afghanistan, it is also my responsibility to have my own country ready for educating girls in our own environment, in our own culture, in our own historical perspective, in our own languages, plus training a first-class world citizen. If I take my daughter out abroad, it will mean that we have given up on this right. And I will never give up on this right.
1: There is another milestone I've been thinking about, and that is that it's 25 years since the September 11th attacks. And it was in the aftermath of that, the US invasion, that you returned to the country and you became the interim leader and then the president. And yet by the time you were leaving office in 2014, you were talking about the United States as never really having wanted peace in Afghanistan, that they had their own agenda and goals. So as you look back on this 25-year period, what can you say about what you saw of the United States?
0: Before September 11, when we were busy inside Afghanistan and as refugees in Pakistan, and beyond that in Rome with our late king, His Majesty Zayed Shah, we were working towards the convening of a Lojirka, where through an intra-Afghan dialogue process, where Afghans would get together from all walks of life, from all over the country, and decide the country's future through dialogue and through the expression of the will of the Afghan people. It was during this time that we began to engage very closely with the United States. I did it personally as well. And also with Europeans, with Russia, with Iran, with Pakistan, with Turkey. We had a great international engagement in order to reach the objectives that we had in mind. But September 11 brought the immediate action forward, and then the decision of the Security Council allowing the United States to come to Afghanistan together with its allies was the culmination of that effort, through which I was at that time inside Afghanistan, in central Afghanistan. I was declared as the head of the interim government. The United States did approve of our call for dialogue, just like the Europeans and others. And when they came, initially, things flourished very, very well. The Afghan people's life changed, the economy changed, support came, and reconstruction came, and education and health services, a lot happened. Where I ran into difficulties with the United States was over the conduct of military operations in South Afghanistan, targeting homes and villages and populations and creating prisons in our country for us, for the Afghan people.
1: But the reason they were doing that was having supported the creation of a new Afghanistan. They were seeing it threatened by the resurgence of the Taliban. And by the time you get to 2010, when your relationship with the Americans had deteriorated considerably, they were trying to emphasize in statements that it was the Taliban who were responsible for more civilian casualties than coalition forces were.
0: No.
1: You don't think that statement's true?
0: No. The country became peaceful. People returned, millions of refugees from Pakistan and Iran and from the West. The country flourished. We could have done a lot better by focusing on peace deals and not intimidating villages and local populations, villages where most of the Taliban lived. When the Republic was established, many of the Taliban leaders settled down in their homes. They went back to their villages. NATO troops and some of our own went and raided those homes for no reason. And then there was also Pakistan, which was fomenting trouble in Afghanistan, which was doing all sorts of things to weaken and undermine the Republic. And the Americans knew that. And we would discuss all these issues. So to put it in a few short words, there are two sides to the U.S. presence in Afghanistan. One is that of assistance and support and reconstruction and betterment, without a doubt. And we are grateful for that to the American people, for the money that they sent to Afghanistan, for the millions of Afghan educated youth that we have today, not only the Americans, the Europeans and other countries and neighbors. All of that is magnificent. There's also this other side, unfortunately, a very sad side, of bombardment of our villages, of bombardment of our homes, of barging into our homes, and of raids, and of creating prisons, which I strongly, strongly disagreed with. And I was absolutely right to disagree.
1: But as you look back, that conference in Bonn in 2001, you were not there. You had actually nearly been killed by an American bomb dropped in Afghanistan by mistake at that very moment. But the Taliban were excluded from that Bonn conference. Now, it was soon after 9/11. They had given Osama bin Laden and al-Qaeda a home, essentially, in Afghanistan. But as you look back now, do you think it was a mistake to exclude them? Because as you say, they were Afghans, they are Afghans, and perhaps that was one of the first moments that laid the ground for what would happen later.
0: It became clear in the very early stages that that was a mistake. That some of the organizers of the Bonn conference also very soon.
2: It's Riley Green, and I'm here with Boot Barn.
3: When I was growing up in Alabama, we didn't have cowboys, just small tracts of land, no big open fields. And to me, a cowboy was somebody that was tough, that wasn't scared to work. My dad was kind of a cowboy in my eyes. You know, he built houses his whole life. You have to have a pretty good work ethic to get up every morning and go do construction work in a hot sun in Alabama. And that was our version of a cowboy where I grew up.
2: Riley Green and Boot Barn, sharing a deep respect for the cowboy way.
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1: U.S. and Iran, and what appears to have been a desire for regime change in Iran, which obviously hasn't happened. What do you see when you look at that situation?
0: During the Republic, especially during my time in office, Iran and the United States both remained very cooperative with Afghanistan. Iran did not make an issue of the U.S. presence in Afghanistan. They actually said, well, their presence is good for your country. And the United States did not object to our close cooperation with our neighbor, Iran. They understood. But for the two countries, the United States and Iran, look, they're both great people, great countries. Iran is a great old civilization, a country of tremendous art and literature and culture. And it's our neighbor, religious, cultural, linguistic. We are almost the closest one can find in the world. The United States, too, is a great power. There are hundreds of thousands of Afghans who are prospering in the United States. We want the two countries to live peacefully and friendly together. It's good for both of them. That has been my advice during my time in office. That is my advice today.
1: 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I'm Michelle Hussein, and this is Bloomberg.
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29: From Bloomberg World Headquarters in New York, I'm Doug Krisner. Let's update top stories as well as market action. First, in Washington, the Senate today blocked a landmark crypto bill from moving forward. This was intended to give the Commodity Futures Trading Commission primary authority to regulate the digital assets industry. It needed 60 votes to advance. It failed 50-49. Now, a few Republicans joined with Democrats in opposing the measure. That would include Susan Collins of Maine and Josh Hawley of Missouri. Now, Collins is facing a tough fight for re-election. Hawley has been a crypto skeptic. Now, this defeat obviously is a major blow for players in the crypto industry. They've invested hundreds of millions of dollars and years in effort to secure favorable, durable rules from Congress. Now, in New York trading today, Bitcoin was down nearly 4%, and shares in the crypto exchange Coinbase fell 10% today. Meantime, in the Treasury market, the yield on the 10 10-year rose above 5% at the highest level in nearly two decades. This reflects concern not only over higher inflation, but greater competition from corporate bonds. And those elevated Treasury yields have raised the stakes for tomorrow's Fed rate decision. If the Fed does not hike, it's possible that yields on long-term bonds may move higher as the market demands more compensation for the risk that inflation will remain elevated. Right now, money markets have priced in a probability of over 90% that we'll see a 25 basis point rate hike. We also have decisions that...
10: 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Principal office, San Antonio.
11: And now for the bonus round. Who imposes property taxes? State government. Nice try, but no.
12: Local governments?
11: Correct. And we have a winner.
13: Here's Governor Greg Abbott on his plan to control property taxes.
14: The state of Texas does not impose a property tax. 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One of the reasons why your property taxes are going up is because local governments are increasing their spending. So the first thing we got to do is to stop the spending that leads to property tax increases. You should have a say on whether or not your property taxes go up. It should be a vote that requires two-thirds vote before any property tax increase can ever be imposed on our fellow Texans. You're going to be able to live in your home for the rest of your lives without being priced out of it.
13: 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That's Governor Greg Abbott.
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8: I'm Michelle Hussein, and you're listening to highlights of the Michelle Hussein Show podcast on Bloomberg Radio. Today, I'm speaking with Hamid Karzai, former president of Afghanistan. There is an irony in the fact that you and others for so long have accused Pakistan of supporting the Taliban before they returned to power, and now those two are fighting each other.
9: Well, this proves that Pakistan can't live with any Afghan government. They couldn't live with the Republic. They can't find common ground with the Taliban. So that means there's something wrong in Pakistan's own policy towards Afghanistan. And I hope it will be corrected. I have repeatedly called on Pakistan to seek a civilized relationship with Afghanistan. Civilized meaning away from the use of extremism and radicalism, to find a more sophisticated means of seeking its objectives in Afghanistan, rather than through trying to undermine Afghanistan or weaken Afghanistan. That won't help them. That will hurt them as it is hurting them now.
8: But you know, like to face militancy in your own country. And last year was the worst year for militancy in Pakistan for a decade. And they accuse the Afghan Taliban of supporting the insurgency in Balochistan and supporting militants like the Pakistani Taliban. That is the picture from their perspective. And I wonder how you think this can be resolved. Is it Chinese mediation? Is it some other country trying to step in?
9: Militancy is wrong, and militancy is what Pakistan used against Afghanistan. On an effort for peace between Afghanistan and Pakistan, I think Britain is one of the countries with deep relationship historically with Pakistan and Afghanistan. They understand the region very well. I hope they will gear up a lot of their good offices and do what they can to bring a more sensible relationship in this region, and especially to convey to Pakistan that they need to change their ways and means with regard to Afghanistan. And this is something that I've engaged with the British government often in the past year and a half, and we hope they will succeed. China, too, is welcome. It's a country that has a tremendous influence in Pakistan and is also a friend with Afghanistan. So both can join hands, or one of them may take the lead and do it.
8: There is a new British Prime Minister, but I think his priorities will be very much domestic. It's hard to imagine that much attention going on to something that will feel far away. I want to bring the conversation back to you and your life, where talking in what I assume is your study or in a book-lined room. It looks like a very peaceful setting. But what is everyday life like for you? Do you have the freedom to leave your home in Kabul?
9: No, not without letting the Taliban authorities know that I'm leaving somewhere. And then if they agree, they provide the security and the escort to take me there. Some colleagues and visitors are allowed, others are not allowed.
8: So they have to be approved. People who come and see you have to be people who are allowed.
9: Each visit, yes.
8: And how often do you ask for permission to go somewhere, and where do you choose to go?
9: Not often. I often go when Dr. Abdullah visits. I visit his house and sometimes to clinics or hospitals or places that I need to be. But that's very rare. Maybe once in 3-4 months.
8: How are you coping with that? This is your city, this is your country. I know even when you were president, though, that the security situation meant that you could not move around as freely as you would have wished to. But it does sound like a form of house arrest.
9: I'm fine. I don't complain. My personal situation is really insignificant to what we need to do for Afghanistan. So it's really nothing. I mean, it doesn't even occur to me that I have these issues. No, it's the work that we need to do for the country that is the greatest of my concerns and worries.
8: But you maintain a routine, you keep up with the news, or how do you fill the hours?
9: Yes, this is very fill the hours completely. Completely the news I receive every day and engage with some of the colleagues who are allowed daily to come and have conversations abroad with Afghans and members of the international community on phone or video calls, just like you and I are doing today. So no, my time is filled very much, and I do my exercise, walk around the house. It's all right. The things that the restrictions don't bother me at all. It's the objective that we have that constantly keeps me running, and I'm happy doing it.
8: So if they asked you, come be in the government, take control of a ministry, or have some other role, would you say yes? No.
9: No.
8: You're shaking your head.
9: No, I would not say yes. I don't need to be in the government. I've done my time in office. I did what I could for the country. I had my faults. I had my successes, my achievements. I don't need to be in the government anymore. I'm very happy to live in my own country as a citizen of Afghanistan, as one of the Afghan people. But I want to live in a country where girls can go to school, where there can be a future for this country. And that is what I want. That's what I'm working on. I'm challenging, people in government, this or any other government. What I want is a living, vibrant society.
8: Yeah, and you know that's not what it's like outside the walls of your home. There's an ongoing humanitarian situation. There's also the desperate situation with the recent flooding and people's homes being washed away.
9: Immensely sad, immensely sad, immensely sad. And I thank the international community for providing us support on those occasions when we have natural disasters occurring to us. And Afghans who do this.
8: But that's what makes me wonder what you think the future holds, or how you think outsiders should or perhaps shouldn't form a relationship or reach some kind of accommodation with the Taliban. You've stated your position, you wouldn't be with them. So there are governments which are accrediting Taliban representatives as diplomats. I think only Russia has formally recognized the Taliban as the government of Afghanistan legitimately. What do you think Afghanistan's international relationships under this government should be?
9: When I said I don't want to be in the government, I definitely don't want to be in the government. But this doesn't mean that I do not want to cooperate for a better Afghanistan. On the international community, Look, the Taliban are a de facto authority in Afghanistan, and the foreign governments need to work with them for the delivery of help to the Afghan people, for lots of other issues that they need to be working with. That's understandable, and that should carry on.
8: But I'm really asking you about the normalization of diplomatic relations. If someone working for Andy Burnham got in touch and said, should we recognize the Taliban government? Is that the way for us to have influence and to try and change things for the better? What's your advice?
9: Well, recognition and legitimacy comes from the fulfillment of certain conditions in Afghanistan. The international community has been asking for that repeatedly. The United Nations has been asking for that repeatedly, which is, again, I keep repeating myself, the return of girls to school, the return of women to work. The UN has been very clear about, and so have been individual countries.
8: So not now. You would not want to see a process of normalization?
9: I would want to see a process where Afghans get together, where a path towards a better future is sorted out by all the Afghans in their own country, where people feel that they are participating, in that they belong, in that they have their rights, in that they're prospering in their own country.
8: Do you ever struggle to maintain?
36: 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Context changes everything.
9: No, I'm very hopeful. Afghanistan will be a country where we will be prospering very, very well. We'll be educated. We'll be a great country where we are a country of massive history and culture and roots. And we will do well. I have no doubt.
8: You said a moment ago that you had achievements and also faults. And I wonder if I can ask you to just give me one of each before we let you go. The achievement you're most proud of and the fault that you would admit to.
9: The achievement, the greatest, was education for the Afghan people. Boys and girls, millions got educated. Hundreds of thousands went to higher education. The country was rebuilt. Afghanistan became home for all Afghans. This was the best. I'm very happy about that. There was a sense of unity and belonging. Plus much more, you know. The faults, I work for peace so much, where all Afghans would live together in a peaceful country. That didn't happen during my time in office, and I regret that.
8: Do you see that as a personal failure sometimes, or circumstances?
9: Circumstances, but also personal failure. This was my wish. I wanted it. I didn't reach it.
8: Who knows? Who knows what the future holds? We've talked about a long sweep of history, so perhaps there is a... Perhaps there is something yet in the future.
9: It will be, sure.
8: Mr. Karzai, thank you so much for talking to us.
9: Good talking to you.
8: And we will let you end your day. How was the first podcast experience?
9: Fantastic. Very, very good.
8: Podcast didn't exist when you were president of Afghanistan, of course.
9: No, it didn't exist.
8: Well, I'm happy to have had the chance to talk to you. And I wish you well. And I wish your family well, especially your daughters.
9: Thank you. All the best wishes. This was a good conversation.
8: Thank you for listening to some of the highlights from my podcast. To hear the full conversation, please subscribe to The Michelle Hussein Show, wherever you get your podcasts. 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
10: This is a Bloomberg Money Minute. OpenAI says it's now working with rivals Anthropic and Google's DeepMind to address AI safety issues and says it would support bipartisan proposals aimed at addressing the potential catastrophic risks from AI technology that some company insiders have already warned about and President Trump has called a hoax. Wall Street lower today on worries about the Fed's decision on rates tomorrow and with oil spiking higher to around 106 a barrel, increasing worries about higher inflation. At the closing bell, the Dow was down 328 points. The Nasdaq lost 205. The S&P down 34. Bitcoin today down 4% after the Clarity Act failed to make its way past the Senate. And with the holidays just 3 months away, Amazon and Target are wasting no time announcing big sales events next month. Amazon's Big Deal Day sale for Prime members and Target's Circle Deal Days for its free loyalty program members both take place October 6th and 7th. Tom Busby, Bloomberg Radio.